0: A telegram. That's a familiar object. Usually it says happy birthday or congratulations on your wedding or will arrive 10 o'clock train. This telegram was an urgent request to die.
1: Take this telegram, miss, please.
2: Yes. Daily Star. Come at once. 4:30 train, Waterloo, Bournemouth Central. Sampson will meet. Sorry, sir. What is this?
1: Car.
2: Sorry, sir. What is this?
1: Car.
2: 4:30 train. Train.

She put her luggage in the back of the big limousine, stepped in the front seat next to the chauffeur. The train pulled out of Bascom Station just as the car moved away along the road. Apparently it was a fair ways out. The chauffeur

Dark mage, obsidian, drape, voodoo to space as he start. Gazing the patron of art, pray to the matrix too far. Placed in his ways of the lost shame as he shaving his face. Facing a day where his heart station is stationary. Deposit the guala and guard. Shavings projected aimlessly, ranting but chafing the chart. Basing in tar laces, the blunts give a fuck what you partaking in. For a soul transcend, trapped with a large stake in it. So we seen him, saw him, swat him, jalapenos, hottest Guatemalan springs with faint debris. We paint the scenes of Nicaraguan conscious season. New armada chief and leave a piece in the mahalo, swinging con utero sun. Watch the aisle tip, see the light pry it shut. Samurai assist, sight this loom, slyest, highest nigga of the hierarchs. Trees chop, diamond barking, journey to the steep loft. See watts, he scribe the list, lips too dry to spit. Swim in the sky as an astro hieroglyph, his lungs matches irises.

Assalamu alaikum and welcome to The Search Continues, coming to you from 2SER Studios here in Sydney on Radio Ilhara from Beit Lahem in Palestine. And the last month on my weekly show on The Search Party, I've had quite a few albums that have been grabbing my attention and that I've been playing quite a bit of. So there's a few. So let's get started with the new one from Gaudi Camici's trio. It's called Torpedo Forward, and here's the title track.

from South Korea. That's Dal Am from their album Coexistence, a track called Poison and Antidote. And before that, Gauchi Kumichi's trio from their album Torpedo Forward, the title track here on The Search Continues on Radio Hara. Now, Alice Russell released a new album after quite a while of being silent with no new music. And a couple of those tracks have been remixed. This one, remixed by Palmskin Productions, is called Light.

0: That's Sean Kuti and Egypt 80 from his new album, Heavier Yet Lies the Crownless Head, a track featuring Sampa the Great called Emi Aluta. I've played a few tracks, I think, on the last couple of shows here on Radio Lhara, but the full album is now out. I'll try and slip in another track before the end of the show. And before that, we heard from Alice Russell, a track called Light, the Palm Skin Productions remix, out on True Thoughts from Brighton in the UK. Now to Australia and an African outfit who also enlisted the talent of Sampa the Great, because she did start out here in Australia, or releasing music, that is. She probably started out back home in Zambia learning music. And Call Out Sun are a local outfit, all of African heritage, so it made sense that they invited her on for a guest spot. They've released an album. It's their second album. It's called A Lion Is a Lion. And this track is called Asking for More, featuring Sampa the Great here on Radio Lhara.
1: It's the one the world is.

from the Greek part of Cyprus. That's Buzi Ayazi from their debut album, a track called Merez, and following on from Call Out Sun, A Lion is a Lion, featuring Sampa the Great. A Lion is a Lion is the name of the album, and the track is featuring Sampa the Great, but it's called Asking for More. Now we're going to continue with the whole folk psychedelic thing, following on from Buzi Ayazi, but this time out of Colombia. This is La Sonora Muzurin and a track called Nazca from their album Magnetism.

0: That's Halmy Prospect featuring Jenny Jeller. Halmy's Finnish, but Jenny, as you can probably tell from her rapping, is French, and the track is called Parler, Parler. Following on from Gaudi Comici's trio, another track from their album Torpedo Forward, that track is called Omaka, and La Sonora Mazurin at the top from their album Magnetismo Animal, a track called Nazca, which apparently is also a like a local South American nursery rhyme that they sing to young children, but they've turned it into this folk song, probably because they didn't have to pay copyrights for it. Well, the last track was a bit of a hip-hop tune, or well, had a little bit of a rap. Now we'll go to the Allergies. It's a completely different kind of rap. The other one was laid back. This one is at 100 miles an hour, but that's Andy Cooper's style. He does a lot of rapping with the Allergies, and the Allergies release about one album a year. This is their latest one. It's called Freak the Speaker, but this track is called Breakthrough, featuring Andy Cooper. Here on Legend Hard.
1: To begin, you put the needle on the record.

nada.

All right, I thought I'd slip another Gaudi Comici's Trio track there from their Torpedo Forward album. That was called Luxury Squat. And the track before it, Sly Fifth Avenue, Liberation, the Jam's Supernova and Sam Interface remix. At the top, The Allergies from their latest album, Freak the Speaker, a track called Breakthrough featuring Andy Cooper. I played a Alice Russell remix earlier on. It's a single with two different remixes. Here's the other one. It's called I See You, the Sworn Virgins remix on Radio Haro.

Sean Cootie and Egypt 80 from another track from their album Heavier Yet Lies the Crownless Head. It's called Love and Revolution. And La Sonora Mazarin before that from Colombia gave us Conciencia El Escape. And Alice Russell with I See You, the Sworn Virgins remix. And now to another track from the Allergies' new album, here on Odilon.

0: Respect and love to all my family. Una remember life na gift and no promise. Like Auntie Modu tell me all. Some day come, some day go. Na so God say. Let we all like we safe, okay?
1: Auntie Modu say.

Call Out Sun with another track from their second album, A Lion is a Lion, a track called Auntie Mudu. We're almost coming to the end of the show, so I thought I'd bring things down a bit and play you another track from the Dalam album. It's a really cool album, and that's really why I'm playing this track. It's called Existence, but this track is called Alive, here on Radio Lhara.

That was Alive by Dullum from South Korea, from their album Coexistence, bringing my time for this month to an end here on Radio Hara. I'll leave you with one more track. It's from Call Out Sun, from their album A Lion is a Lion. And this track is featuring Lamine Sonko. It's called Heal Up. And I'll catch you all next month. Take care. Salaam alaikum.

I used to take my breakfast off of a mirror. Now I just walk around and stare at people in the park. You think I care about what's happening to me? Even my demons have demons. When I last saw Monica, she told me she never wanted to see or speak to me ever again in her life. She doesn't get it. Nobody gets it. I can't remember the last time I got a good night's sleep. If you really think about it, life shouldn't feel this strange. If I could just figure out what the old woman wearing that salmon pink snakeskin jacket wants from me, I'd feel a whole lot better. Doesn't she have a job? Do I have a job? It's not normal to sit outside someone's apartment the whole night long. But then again, what is normal? Do you think I'm normal? Say I'm normal. Please, for fuck's sake, please say I'm normal. I don't know what you want from me. I could never do that contemplation shit. Someone told me once that if you have more than 3 major concussions before the age of 7, you're fucked. I had 8. And anyway, I'm not interested in knowing. I'm just tired. So tired. Something went wrong. Something went really wrong a long way back. And now I don't know. Now I'm just doing this. One morning you wake up and you want to shave your head because the insects living up there have started to throw parties they aren't inviting you to. And you tell me I'm crazy? I just want to live. I just want to feel something. Anything. Anything. There's so much shit in the world. There's good, bad, mad, sad, ugly, happy. But I just love beauty. I think about my friends sometimes. Their lives, their failures. They don't know where I am. I wonder if they miss me. I miss their stories. The stuff they leave unfinished, the words they leave behind, the good they drag after them, and the destruction they create. But above all, I remember the love. I remember sitting on my Uncle Mario's knee while he told me about the man he killed in the Embarcadero in August 1999. I remember the girl with pigtails in her hair asking me why I looked so sad when I was supposed to be feeling happy. I remember climbing on a statue in my grandmother's garden while serious guys in suits walked around talking to each other. There was a lot of blood around back then. A lot of laughter, but a lot of blood too. And I mistook the laughter for love. I forgot the color where I came from. Now my taste is me, and sometimes it's a little too sour. The streets are so dead. How is it so easy to leave this world behind? It feels like the world's a dream. Right up until I remember the smell of her hair blowing in the wind. You aimed for my eyes, but you forgot that the heart is where all the action is. This one goes out to all the ghosts. I love you.

Assalamu alaikum and welcome to The Search Continues, coming to you from 2SER Studios here in Sydney on Radio Ilhara from Beit Lahem in Palestine. And the last month on my weekly show on The Search Party, I've had quite a few albums that have been grabbing my attention and that I've been playing quite a bit of. So there's a few. So let's get started with the new one from Gaudi Camici's trio. It's called Torpedo Forward, and here's the title track.

from South Korea. That's Dal-Am from their album Coexistence, a track called Poison and Antidote. And before that, Gauchi Kumichi's trio from their album Torpedo Forward, the title track here on The Search Continues on Radio Hara. Now, Alice Russell released a new album after quite a while of being silent with no new music. And a couple of those tracks have been remixed. This one, remixed by Palmskin Productions, is called Light.

0: That's Sean Kuti and Egypt 80 from his new album, Heavier Yet Lies the Crownless Head, a track featuring Sampa the Great called Emi Aluta. I've played a few tracks, I think, on the last couple of shows here on Radio Lhara, but the full album is now out. I'll try and slip in another track before the end of the show. And before that, we heard from Alice Russell, a track called Light, the Palm Skin Productions remix, out on True Thoughts from Brighton in the UK. Now to Australia and an African outfit who also enlisted the talent of Sampa the Great, because she did start out here in Australia, or releasing music, that is. She probably started out back home in Zambia learning music. And Call Out Sun are a local outfit, all of African heritage, so it made sense that they invited her on for a guest spot. They've released an album. It's their second album. It's called A Lion is a Lion. And this track is called Asking for More, featuring Sampa the Great here on Radio Lhara.
1: It's the one the world is.

from the Greek part of Cyprus. That's Buzi Ayazi from their debut album, a track called Meres, and following on from Call Out Sun, A Lion is a Lion, featuring Sampa the Great. A Lion is a Lion is the name of the album, and the track is featuring Sampa the Great, but it's called Asking for More. Now we're going to continue with the whole folk psychedelic thing, following on from Buzi Ayazi, but this time out of Colombia. This is La Sonora Muzurin and a track called Nazca from their album Magnetismo Animal here on Radio El Jaro.

0: That's Halmy Prospect featuring Jenny Jeller. Halmy's Finnish, but Jenny, as you can probably tell from her rapping, is French, and the track is called Parler Parler. Following on from Gaudi Comici's trio, another track from their album Torpedo Forward, that track is called Omaka, and La Sonora Mazurin at the top from their album Magnetismo Animal, a track called NASCAR, which apparently is also a like a local South American nursery rhyme that they sing to young children, but they've turned it into this folk song, probably because they didn't have to pay copyrights for it. Well, the last track was a bit of a hip-hop tune, or well, had a little bit of a rap. Now we'll go to the Allergies. It's a completely different kind of rap. The other one was laid back. This one is at 100 miles an hour, but that's Andy Cooper's style. He does a lot of rapping with the Allergies, and the Allergies release about one album a year. This is their latest one. It's called Freak the Speaker, but this track is called Breakthrough, featuring Andy Cooper. Here on Legend Hard.
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All right, I thought I'd slip another Gaudi Comici's Trio track there from their Torpedo Forward album. That was called Luxury Squat. And the track before it, Sly Fifth Avenue, Liberation, the Jam's Supernova and Sam Interface remix. At the top, The Allergies from their latest album, Freak the Speaker, a track called Breakthrough featuring Andy Cooper. I played a Alice Russell remix earlier on. It's a single with two different remixes. Here's the other one. It's called I See You, the Sworn Virgins remix on Radio Haro.

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1: Hello, welcome to our 23rd episode, recorded today in Chile, London. From the UK, I start by sharing a song that I have been listening to a lot and that always makes me feel better and more hopeful, and I hope it makes you feel good too. It's called For Carol, and it was included in Tom Misch Day 5 EP, recording during quarantine. In this first segment, you are going to listen to also a song from keyboardist James Beckwith and trumpet player Jackson Maddock, taken from the live at the Summer House studio sessions. And the last song is from Dublin duo Ugolino, a hip-hop song with jazzy production.

home lately. My eyes been tracing a false rose tint. 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Pure pedantic, bittersweet to know. Overexpressive, restless. Past and present, forget the blessings. Forget about the summons that teach us lessons. Searching for a home, so I keep on pressing.

feeling vacant. Back at afters, hands are shaking. 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The birds are waking, smoke another roll, tell another story. You already told, full of laughter, silent child inside. Boys wide as when we were five. Nestled feelings, close contact ceilings. 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I'm meaning, searching, it's hurting for something. 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Dark times are waiting. The devil's impatience, they up on your toes. Complacent is baiting, aiding the vacant. 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

0: If I told you I'd have to kill you, my better half, I want to feel you. 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
1: Take a bite, take a slice, take the fucking whole pie. Do it right, tread light when you cross my mind. We affirm your stance with a squeeze of hands and a two-step dance, sipping moonlit cans. Make a wish, catch a lick from an eyelash.

Next, we listen to I Am Warrior, the first single taken from the upcoming vinyl that is going to be released by Tomorrow's Warriors on the 27th of October at the Jazz Cafe. So Tomorrow's Warriors will be performing there with a big array of guests. So get your tickets for the show and support this amazing talent and development program responsible for forging several generations of jazz talent in the UK. Second, the saxophonist Shosa Cole with the track Zoltan. And third, a live recording from Jazz New Blood Alive 2016 featuring Noah Stoneman, Alex Redoubt, Miles, Luca Caruso, and Freddie Jason. Here in their teens today, some of the best jazz musicians around. 2, 3, 4.

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This week, I finish with the discovery from South Africa, making my life very difficult because the name of this amazing musician is very hard to pronounce, so I apologize if I don't do it correctly. I'm talking about jazz pianist, also composer and teacher, Ndudu Makanthni, signed to Blue Note, a true jazz warrior. We listened to a song from his latest album called Ununu Kanyaba. Thank you so much for listening, and until next time.

I used to take my breakfast off of a mirror. Now I just walk around and stare at people in the park. You think I care about what's happening to me? Even my demons have demons. When I last saw Monica, she told me she never wanted to see or speak to me ever again in her life. She doesn't get it. Nobody gets it. I can't remember the last time I got a good night's sleep. If you really think about it, life shouldn't feel this strange. If I could just figure out what the old woman wearing that salmon pink snakeskin jacket wants from me, I'd feel a whole lot better. Doesn't she have a job? Do I have a job? It's not normal to sit outside someone's apartment the whole night long. But then again, what is normal? Do you think I'm normal? Say I'm normal. Please, for fuck's sake, please say I'm normal. I don't know what you want from me. I could never do that contemplation shit. Someone told me once that if you have more than 3 major concussions before the age of 7, you're fucked. I had 8. And anyway, I'm not interested in knowing. I'm just tired. So tired. Something went wrong. Something went really wrong a long way back. And now I don't know. Now I'm just doing this. One morning you wake up and you want to shave your head because the insects living up there have started to throw parties they aren't inviting you to. And you tell me I'm crazy? I just want to live. I just want to feel something. Anything. Anything. There's so much shit in the world. There's good, bad, mad, sad, ugly, happy. But I just love beauty. I think about my friends sometimes. Their lives, their failures. They don't know where I am. I wonder if they miss me. I miss their stories. The stuff they leave unfinished, the words they leave behind, the good they drag after them, and the destruction they create. But above all, I remember the love. I remember sitting on my Uncle Mario's knee while he told me about the man he killed in the Embarcadero in August 1999. I remember the girl with pigtails in her hair asking me why I looked so sad when I was supposed to be feeling happy. I remember climbing on a statue in my grandmother's garden while serious guys in suits walked around talking to each other. There was a lot of blood around back then. A lot of laughter, but a lot of blood too. And I mistook the laughter for love. I forgot the color where I came from. Now my taste is me, and sometimes it's a little too sour. The streets are so dead. How is it so easy to leave this world behind? It feels like the world's a dream. Right up until I remember the smell of her hair blowing in the wind. You aimed for my eyes, but you forgot that the heart is where all the action is. This one goes out to all the ghosts. I love you.

0: What, man?
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0: Look like he's carrying a can of gasoline.
1: Listen, brother, let me pull your coat. That's no way to have a black revolt.
0: See that brother across the street selling those Muhammad speaks? Go talk to him. Let him run it down. Don't try to burn up half the town. Uh-oh, here comes a man, and you standing here with that can in your hand.
1: Drop it, brother, like I asked you to, and let the brother run it down to you.
2: Sticks and stones and kerosene, Coke bottles filled with gasoline, bricks and bats and bicycle chains, with tools like these, what could you possibly hope to gain?
0: Burning and looting and cries of black power, black power. All tight squad cried, soul brother will holler.
2: Brother, try and think like a wise man. How much black power can you hold in a can?
1: Hey!

0: brothers claim to have the right thing.
1: Listen to me, brother, and try to understand that what the so-called Negro needs is a divine plan.
2: 9,000 miles and 400 years from home. That's an awful long time for anybody to be gone.
1: Brother, do you realize that you are the maker and the owner of this earth, and it is that time in history for the American so-called Negro's rebirth?
0: Let us unite and get some land to call our own that we can live on long after white is.

0: What chance do you have with that gasoline? Brother, Whitey'll blow you right off the scene.
1: Black Power has a beautiful sound, and I know you love it. So, why not join the originator of it?
2: A savior has been born to deliver us from this hell. You don't have to die or rot away in some jail. Hurry, black man, fly to your own. For if we unite behind the messenger, we can hurry on home. Because the time is here when we are catching pure hell. Now it has been prophesied that his number is counted.
3: That's right.
2: But it's not too late if you follow Messenger Muhammad. What more could you want than freedom, justice, and equality?
3: That's right.
2: After being raped and exploited and hung from a tree?
3: Right.
2: None but our Savior could come to this civilization and raise up a messenger to build a righteous nation.
3: Right.
2: Instead of getting worked up on Sunday to hear Tom preach, visit Muhammad's mosque and hear Brother Minister teach. Now, being a Muslim, my flag always hangs high. The sun, moon, and stars that you see in the sky.
0: Follow the messenger, brother. His black power is divine. Run, fly to him, because you don't have much time.

On the piano, we have Mr. Keith Gottschall. On the drums, on stage left, Mr. Mickey Hart. On bass and vocals, Mr. Philip Lesh. On rhythm guitar and vocals, Mr. Bob Weir. On the drums, on stage right, Mr. Bill Kreutzmann. On the vocals, Mrs. Donna Jean Gottschall. On lead guitar and vocals, Mr. Jerry Garcia. Would you welcome, please, the Grateful Dead.

jive me, but I know they must be crazy. 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
1: And

0: Hello, hello. You're with Oisema, Jewels of Thought Radio on the beautiful, beautiful Radio Alara. Back again for another month. Super excited to be here with you and really grateful for you all for sticking with me. We'll be going through a 1 hour journey through sound. We're going to go through some deeper electronic, afro, house, tech.
1: إذاعة الحارة راديو الحارة دوت

Thanks for having me. I know about your show, of course. It's a great pleasure to be on Radio Alhara for the first time because I've never had the chance, but I've been watching and listening from afar for the last few years. Because there's just been so many cool programs and different specials that different kind of features and documentaries and DJ sets. Awesome Tapes from Africa originally started in 2006 as a blog. Because I had spent a couple trips in Ghana collecting cassettes while I was doing research about hip hop there. And I'm just first and foremost a bit of a hoarder when it comes to music. I've never been somebody who gets music and then later sells it or gives it away. Or I've just been collecting and collecting since I was maybe in third grade. So when I went to Ghana, I naturally bought a lot of tapes. Whatever I could find of different types of music. At that time, it was like $1 a tape or whatever. That was 2001, my first trip. And then my second trip was in like 2004, 2005. And so, yeah, ever since the beginning, I was kind of like feeling like I was quote unquote preserving something, even if it's just for myself or some kind of future possibility of needing something. I didn't really think into the future about whether these tapes would be harder to find later. I just collected a lot out of curiosity. So then when I started the blog in 2006, it was because I had all these tapes and I was sitting in Brooklyn and I thought, oh, let me like do something interesting with this and share it with more people. So then it became about sharing, and that was a function of what was happening with the internet at the time. We had this new thing called Web 2.0, maybe starting around 2004, 2005, when you could start really learning a lot through the comments that happened on different platforms. We had things like Tumblr, and YouTube was new, and different places like obviously social media was around, and places where, and first and foremost, I should say, blogs were really contemporary in that moment in terms of communication. So, yeah, like the blog also felt like a way to preserve and spread at the same time. Because I didn't know most of the stuff about these tapes, and at that time, when you Googled a lot of these artists, you couldn't find anything. Nothing really showed up. So a lot of the blog was a combination of like being like, "Hey, this is really interesting and apparently really relevant where it comes from. Does anybody know more about this?" And at the same time, because we didn't think about the future, we thought everything we wrote on the internet was going to be there forever. So we were like, oh, we're kind of preserving this and documenting it and spreading the news about it. Because one of the things that's still true about, from my perspective, about sub-Saharan Africa is that a lot of the information and knowledge there, of which there's tons, it's not easy to access from the internet from afar. You really have to visit these places to find out stuff. And it was like that 20 years ago, and it's still like that, I think, in a lot of ways. I mean, I guess everywhere you could argue is like that, but it really, really like so much of the music and the culture, you really can't find out about it unless you're there and maybe even speak some of the language. So I really wanted to use the blog as a way to share the music that I had, but also find out about it. And then at the same time, you're kind of doing a kind of digital public preservation. So now, you can't really find tapes in most countries around Africa. You're just kind of rescuing stuff from the garbage. There's a few collectors in various places, local collectors who do find value in them, but you really have to search around if you want to find tapes in sub-Saharan Africa these days.

One topic I really love to talk about, because I think not enough people who live outside of Africa understand this, is that there, between the different nations, there isn't always really good distribution. And because a lot of the different countries that neighbor each other speak different languages, both local indigenous languages and also have oftentimes differing colonial languages, on top of that, you don't always have neighboring groups and neighboring countries listening to each other's music or having access to each other's music. And then back when physical music was a thing, both with vinyl and CDs and tapes, you didn't always have like a clear flow back and forth between countries. Like you had certain countries that had dominant music scenes that distributed their music to other countries. For example, like Congo had really popular soukous music that was pressed and distributed in places like Côte d'Ivoire and other Francophone countries in West Africa. But just because something was a huge hit in Nigeria didn't mean that people were listening to it in South Africa, for example. It was very, very different. And then inside of these colonial boundaries, you just have so many different language groups. So then when you drill down into the ethnic groups, you just have totally different music scenes a lot of times where people don't always listen to each other's stuff. So I think it's always important to mention that basic context because I think people from outside kind of like look at it and they're like, yeah, I know Africa's a lot of different countries, but like I'm assuming that like if something's a hit and got blown, people hear it in Central African Republic. And that's just not the case a lot of times. So and with the digital world and streaming, like there's a little bit more of a flow, but it's still just kind of dominant flows. Like a lot of music comes from Nigeria and goes to other countries, but are people listening in Nigeria to music from neighboring countries? Not necessarily. So yeah, I think with the cassettes that I found, I was super lucky. Like in that context, I was super lucky because I spent a year living in the center of Accra, next to a neighborhood called Nima. And if you know Accra, you know Nima. Nima is a popular place in the center of town where a lot of foreigners live. People from the north, people from outside. A lot of it's like a predominantly Muslim area. You have like a lot of mosques and a lot of Islamic culture. In Ghana, they call that the Zongo. It's like a sort of a Muslim part of town in the city. And because I lived next to that neighborhood, like I lived across the freeway from that neighborhood, I was always going around there during the day. And if I went to like Nima High Street back in like 2004, there were several cassette shops that sold music from Mali, Burkina, Guinea, places far afield because that was an immigrant neighborhood. So like in the same way that I could find cassettes, like back in the day in Brooklyn, I could go to the Nigeria or like a part of town where Nigerians lived, and I could go to the Nigerian grocery store and find cassettes there. If I went to certain ethnic, quote unquote, neighborhoods in Ghana, I could find, and same in Kumasi. There were parts of town in Kumasi up in central Ghana, like up for second largest city in Ghana, where you could find a lot of music from other countries. So I was just a hardcore, like, I would just, if I saw something from with a non-Ghanaian name on it, I just would buy it without even listening to it. Because I was like, oh, that looks like it's from somewhere abroad. And it seemed like exotic to me. And so I was like, oh, cool, like that's from Niger or like that's from Burkina. And I just grabbed like whatever I could find and then listened to it. And so it was all just for, it's just curiosity. And now remember, especially like in 2001, like I didn't have like a smartphone. I wasn't like just walking around with a smartphone in a market in Cape Coast, Ghana, like Googling to see if something was interesting. It was like you grab it because you're not going to know more later. But the cool thing I can mention is that was I thought was really fun about looking for tapes around West Africa. And now I should add that I did like end up traveling as far as like Timbuktu and Niger on that trip. So I did go to other countries and collect tapes there as well. But I should say, like, I definitely, my huge interest in West African music started because I was able to find other types of music around Accra and Kumasi. But yeah, like, I just had a really interesting time going around West Africa and just trying to find as much music as I could, and then later going home and listening to it. And then I was so inspired and I started this blog. And now, 20 years later, it's like a label.
and work with all these artists. And somebody just a couple days ago was like, why do you still obsess over African music? Like, how come you never went for South American music or Asian music? And I just honestly have not run out of enthusiasm for hearing new things and learning new things, and it's just totally endless. Like, I was just looking at a random Colombian guy that I follow on Instagram. He just put up a post that was like, I got some records for sale, because these guys in Colombia are super into West African and Central African, all kinds of African music in that scene. And he just did one of these video posts where he's flipping through dozens of records. And I just saw tons and tons and tons of records I've never seen before by artists I've never heard of, totally beat up and listened to and used. He's in Cartagena playing them on sound systems. Who knows where they came from? But I even thought to myself, I was like, I could never get sick of this because there's just endless stuff I've never heard of that I'm curious about, just on a personal level. And working with the artist through the label is just me being a fanboy and hanging with the artists on a higher level.

I took a class in college called Music and Culture of Latin America, and we did a whole section on the Venezuelan harp music. Yeah, so that's why the tape persisted for so long in West Africa, because they were using secondhand cars from overseas and cars all the way until now, maybe not now, but all the way until like the late 2010s, had a lot of cars still had tape decks. So I spent a lot of time traveling around West Africa in public transport where the driver was just listening to tapes on end over and over and over again. And there's certain tapes from Mali or Burkina that I've heard like dozens of times over and over again. Yeah, and like, oh man, dude, my car in high school was just a sea of cassettes, like in every pocket in the door. And like if you stepped in my car, there was a like a paper grocery bag just filled with tapes, and then there were just tapes all over the floor. I mean, I've just been collecting tapes continuously since I was a child. So getting into tapes when I started visiting West Africa was just completely natural. So the reason why the cassette persisted for so long in West Africa, from what I noticed, is of course the automobiles still had tape decks for a long time. Tape is more easy to copy, easy to pass around, more durable. In 2001, when I first started doing research in Ghana, CDs were too expensive to produce there at least, so people didn't really make them when they released music. By 2004, 2005, they were a little easier to have. They had more CD duplication locally, but the tape persisted also because people who came from other parts of the country or other parts of the region, it was a good way for them to get their hometown folk music or hometown music in the big city. It was kind of like the original MP3, like it traveled. It was easy to copy. It was more kind of democratic. Because like if you're I'm sorry to say like if you're from a minority language group and you move to the capital city to work, you're not going to necessarily turn on the radio and hear your music. So my background is in ethnomusicology, undergrad in ethnomusicology and African studies and anthropology. And when I did research in Ghana, I was just became very interested in the mass-produced cultural artifacts that everybody has access to. And I thought the tape was such a perfect everyday object that says so much. And so, yeah, I just always thought the tape was such an interesting piece of folklore for people. And so when I started doing the blog, I wanted to post complete cassettes for people to hear. And so then when I started doing the label, I never wanted to do compilations because I don't think it makes sense for me as a foreigner to shoehorn someone else's music culture into 12 or 17 tracks that I decide is such and such music scene, 1972 to 1979. I find all that really cringe, to be honest. So I just have always avoided that. One of the main primary principles of the label is to always use the original artwork, is to use the original track sequence, is to put out records that are top to bottom really, really good and really interesting and relevant. And I don't want my fingerprints on it as much as possible. I'm just trying to let the music speak for itself. And the art as it existed is 99% of the time perfect.

I always love to talk about Atakak for a number of reasons, but I think it's important in this conversation to mention Atakak because the whole blog was really inspired by him in the first place. Because I had this box of cassettes, and I'm sitting in Brooklyn, and I'm like, what should I do with this? This is so interesting. And then I'm digging through it, and I go back to this Atakak cassette that I had collected in 2001, and now it's 2006, and I never really paid attention to this tape, and I put it in. And I listened to it, and I was like, this is just so sublime, so interesting, so unique. And I just said to my roommate, I'm like, I'm going to start a blog called Awesome Tapes from Africa. So then I like wanted to find out who this guy is. And the info on the inside of the cassette was old, but I did see that it was a cell phone number for Toronto. So I started searching around Toronto. And I know that there's a big music scene in Toronto for the Ghanaian community, especially in like the 90s. And even up till now, probably. But like, I focused on Toronto, but I knew he was from Kumasi because there was also a P.O. box address from Kumasi. So I searched around and I asked around for years and years and years, and I asked my friends in Ghana to search around for me, and I asked people all over the place, and I contacted the name on the inside of the designer, and that was a retired man at a university in Kumasi's publishing department who said, yeah, I think I heard that he moved to Germany. I think he moved to Hamburg. So then I physically went to Hamburg a couple years later. Or no, at that point, when I heard that information, I was living in Berlin. So I went to Hamburg. I just took a train to Hamburg. I DJed there. I put posters around Hamburg looking for him. But I just wanted to find this guy because at the same time, over the years, he just became really popular on the internet. Hundreds of thousands of views on YouTube, and a lot of people were really inspired by this Atakak music, and nobody knew who he was. And Atakak is not his real name, it's just an artist name, and there was no real name on the inside of the tape. So then, like, fast forward a couple more years, because I didn't find him in Hamburg, I was like, okay, I was like losing sleep over this. And so finally, I just bought a one-way ticket to Toronto. I was living in Los Angeles at the time. I went to Toronto in the middle of like a blizzard, basically. It was completely covered in snow and ice, and I stayed there for almost a week, just going to Ghanaian grocery stores and Ghanaian hair salons, asking people if they knew who this guy was or if they knew anything about this. And until finally, I went to a grocery store, and there was a guy who said that he had heard of one of the people whose name as a backup singer was inside the tape. And he's like, yeah, I remember her. And then on that same exact day, weirdly, the BBC was doing a radio documentary about my search for Atakak, because by that time, I'd been searching for him for about 8 years. And they were like, the dude who was the radio host had gone on Facebook. There was like a publicly created Atakak group. And he said, does anybody know, like, is anybody a relative of Atakak? And somebody popped in the comments and was like, yeah, that's my dad. And that happened while I was driving through Toronto with a BBC freelance audio guy who was recording me searching around Toronto. So then that dude on Facebook turned out to live in Toronto. So then I went to Toronto. I went to this guy's house in the suburbs of Toronto, and he was like 20 years old. And we just hung out, and he was super nice. And I was like, yeah, I'm like, I know this sounds weird, but I've been like searching for your dad for a number of years. And I have this project and blah, blah, blah. So then I finally spoke to him, and you could probably search for the documentary online, because they recorded like my first conversation with him. And yeah, he was extremely surprised. And it turns out that Yao, who is Atakak, his name is Yao, he was like not aware at all that people knew about his music. He had recorded it in Toronto in 1994. He sent it to his twin brother in Ghana to reproduce. But he didn't live in Ghana anymore, so he didn't know what the success of the cassette really was, and his brother didn't really give him much information. It turns out that people did hear the tape, but it just wasn't something that was widely distributed or lived on for a certain super long time. But certain people from a certain age group who grew up around then, definitely, I came across people who've heard the music before. But yeah, if you were to search around Ghana today, you probably wouldn't find a copy of the tape. Anyway, the whole thing was a crazy journey, and then now we're very close friends, and he's on tour currently in Europe, and he's played tons of shows over the last 10 years, and he released a new album as a follow-up to this
sort of cult 1994 tape last November, and it got crazy good reviews, actually, to everyone's delight.

You know, this world is changing fast, and there's not a whole lot one can do to make things right. Not that we should give up the fight. All I'm saying is that every now and then, we should take some time out and put our cares aside and say, hey, look, I'm not gonna let it bother me.

0: Hello, everyone. It's me, Mariana, from Typography Collective, a part of DumDum. First of all, what is DumDum? We are a collective of collectives, including Level 5, Serum, Good School, Repeat, Dash, Food Super Comes to Dum, Hamush, Spin, Bikini Wax, We Sell Reality, Sounds Comp, Minimum, DGI, and who else? I forgot. United Pride Front and me, participants of Typography Collective. We are formed in 2024 as a part of Mumbung Practice. It's an educational program that brings together the Apple Curatorial Program and also some Sandberg Temporary Master in Amsterdam, but also it's done in partnership with Good School Collective Studies program in Jakarta. Not so long ago, like 2 weeks ago, we opened our final exhibition at the Apple. Our final exhibition name is Building a House Without Bricks. So we will share an audio guide to this exhibition for you to imagine what does it look like, what were the objects from the collectives, and also what was the reasoning behind these objects. But for this show, we decided also to add some layers of our history and also of our practice that we did last year. And our practice was, back in the days, we had a division of our group into working groups, and one of them was around collective cosmologies and pedagogies. And Hera was making us meet to read some things together. So today we will also read the text that I hope will bring more context to why we chose the topic of home and why we think it is important to discuss it today. So yeah, I will pass a word to Hera and I will help him to read if he needs at some point. I will also do that. Yeah, so let's start.
1: Deconstructing Home, an abbreviated history of domicile. Text by India and Enga. At first, I thought it was a snow, a moonlit landscape. The photograph was low resolution and divinely lit. It took me a split second to notice the towel hanging from a peg in the foreground. Suddenly, my vision adjusted and scale rearranged itself. I was looking at a bathroom filled 2 tiers to the ceiling with concrete, broken glass giving its surface a fragmentary gleam. The next image was clearer, but equally surreal. A yellow bottle cap flush with another concrete surface, like a hockey puck on ice. A red electric kettle visible from my point. A dark hole where the mouth of a kitchen sink had escaped a cement gag. These were rare images of rooms from the 7 known cases of concrete ceiling carried out by the Israeli Defense Forces, IDF, between January 2015 and March 2017, a form of collective punishment for the families of allied Hamas collaborators. Concrete ceiling entails pumping rooms or whole buildings full of cement to render them uninhabitable. The IDF far more roundly bulldozes houses as punitive measure. Over 3,000 houses were destroyed in this way during the second intifada of 2000 to 2005, let alone since October 7th. But it was these images that stuck with me as a powerful metonym for systematic oppression.
0: Overwhelmed by the news of death and suffering emerging from Palestine since the recent Israeli invasion of Gaza, My mind keeps returning to these photographs. Perhaps it's that they depict the interment of domestic life more poignantly than any aerial images of deconstruction ever could. They convey the meaning of the death of the home and that of a private meaning contained within it. Since the early 2000s, the kind of architectural violence has been termed domicide, meaning deconstruction of a home with the intention of making it uninhabitable. Contemporary writing on domicide is often highly specific, focusing on one particular instance and arguing for the classification of these kinds of attacks as crimes against humanity. Such pieces usually cite J. Douglas Porter's and Sandra E. Smith's seminal 2001 book Domicide, The Global Deconstruction of Home, as the original source of the term. While this is true in the sense of a clear contemporary definition of a word, its use can be dated back to the late 1800s, when authors employed it alongside similar terms like homicide, patricide, and matricide, as a tactic in warfare, displacement, and the willful erasure of peoples. However, it extends back into the furthest reaches of human history. As long as there has been a sense of home, there has been a form of domicide.
1: Indeed, the past is rife with what Portugal structures demolished in Myanmar between 2017 and 2019. Close to 30% of Syrian homes that have been destroyed since 2011. The 138,000 Iraqi houses left in ruins after the 2014 war against ISIS. The more than 150 buildings damaged in Ukraine since the last Russian invasion, and the staggering 60% of buildings turned to rubble in Gaza, with northern regions seeing up to 83% since October 2023. But domicide can only partially be understood by enumerating levels of destruction buried within this specificity. There is a deeply human universal fear that home, whatever a building, a community, a neighborhood, or a geography, might be a place to which we cannot always return. The urgency of calls to classify domicide as crime against humanity has, however, kept the surrounding debate, concerns around ongoing conflicts without much exploration of past examples. This ruins the risk of enshrining domicide, both in international law and the general consciousness, as a narrowly defined act that fails to incorporate the many meanings of home. But history offers a wider perspective and demands more careful consideration if domicide is to be curtailed in the future.
0: Sometime around 2200 BCE, the Ness of Brogdar in the Scottish Orkney Islands was deliberately decommissioned. This grand complex, with walls more than 15 feet thick, have been in use by a Neolithic tribe for more than 1,000 years, with the intention of sealing it off for generations to come. An unknown group feasted on 400 cattle and placed their skulls around the perimeter of the building. They then broke down the walls, filled the complex with the rubble and midden, and placed precious items, what archaeologists call terminal deposits, such as carved whalebone, the wing of a white-tailed sea eagle, and the skeleton of a human infant at significant structural points like doorways and hearths. The whole thing was covered in a mound of earth and left untouched until the modern day. Speculation as to why the nest was interred in this way abounds. Perhaps the community was moving away, had changed their religion, or had been subjugated by a neighboring tribe who sought to symbolically end their opponent's cultural heritage. What we do know is that such rituals called building closures were common in cultures stretching from Syria to Scotland as early as 7000 BCE.
1: The reasons and methods for such closures most likely different from group to group, but the symbolic meaning of burning or burying a perfectly inhabitable structure seems to have remained the same, making physically manifest what the archaeologist Julia Schoenig terms people place disentanglement. The recurrence of terminal deposits signal another shared human tendency to link the death of a building with the death of a living being, in imbuing the structure with something like life and therefore mortality. These acts of domicile were clearly ritualistic procedures that carried symbolic weight for entire communities, so much so that most mounds resulting from building closures are in pristine conditions. Some sense of the funeral must have kept subsequent generations from building on top of them. Ironically, this particular form of domicile to preserve the sites for prosperity, but in particular moment in the building's life, that of its ritual destruction. The symbolism of these ancient rites similarly remains embedded in and understandable to the modern psyche, with domicile lying at the foundation of our relationship to domestic architecture. The destruction of a home, whether during war or peace, thus means more than just physical demolition. It is the murder of the emotions, memories, and histories and, that a structure contains and persists as violent means of people place disentanglement.
0: Over the course of the 19th and early 20th centuries, European settler colonialists moved westward across America toward the Pacific coast, killing and forcibly removing the indigenous peoples they encountered along the way. Many of these tribes were nomadic, with no permanent structures to demolish. Instead, their home was the land itself. And so the settlers went to work. In the space of just 20 years, from 1870 to 1890, the population of the American bison, a key part of Native American culture and diet on the Great Plains, dropped from 8 million to a mere 500. A single generation of homesteaders cleared huge swaths of indigenous plants to make way for wheat fields. And the sacred Native American site of the Black Hills was seized by and systematically poked by the largest gold mine in the country. The crime was both genocidal and environmental. The land was remade without traces of the cultures that had named it, and for which the relationship between people and place was what constituted home. It is this capacity to make the familiar foreign that links domicile inextricably to solastagia, the psychoanalytical term coined by Glenn Albrecht in 2005 to mean the nostalgia for a place that still exists but no longer resembles itself. If domicile is an act of murder, Solastagia is a grief that endures in its wake.
1: Established in 1825 on the site that is now Central Park in New York City, Seneca Village was a small but significant enclave for African Americans, many of whom had bought their way out of slavery. Looking to escape racial discrimination and poor housing conditions, they built a thriving neighborhood with schools, churches, and businesses. They were a community bound together by sharing space rather than the particularities of the space itself. When the city's plan to build Central Park moved forward, however, the village's land was seized under eminent domain laws, and the inhabitants were forced to vacate with minimal compensation. Neighbors scattered. No trace of the village was left behind, and the park for generations to come was seen as a glorious appropriation of used land for the city's public enjoyment. It reads from history, the Seneca community was dispossessed both physically and symbolically. This kind of domicile and extreme form of proto-gentrification has been repeated many times in New York and other American metropolises, with the state recognition recognizing only the monetary value of a home, or more accurately, the land it sits on, rather than its emotional and cultural value. But home, when that means a community formed collectively, according to the fragile principle belonging, can easily be broken.
0: In 1945, after successfully quelling the Warsaw upspring, the Nazi forces carried out a punitive campaign of destruction. The goal was not to win back territory or subdue the people, but rather, as Heinrich Himmler put it, to ensure Warsaw would cease to exist. The orders were explicit. The city was to be leveled to the ground, houses, streets, offices, everything. Terms of soldiers carrying bombs and flamethrowers went house to house, accompanied by historians and architectural experts who advised them on how to best archive the absolute eradication and... how to best achieve the absolute eradication of any sense of place. As a result, over 85% of all structures were destroyed. Indeed, the erasure was so great that after the war, Stalin's government very seriously considered leaving Warsaw as a massive memorial, never again to be inhabited by the living. Soon, however, survivors began to return, attempting to rebuild their city with their bare hands and at the stake of their health, breathing in dust so thick that writer Leopold Tirmont surmised Warsawians inhaled 4 bricks each year, rebuilding Warsaw, filling its stone and brick body with their own hot breath. The Soviet government's hand was forced. They would have to heed the will of the people and organize a concerted reconstruction effort. The resulting plan was spearheaded by architect Jan Mjekvatovich and Piotr Bigansky. Warsaw would be replicated as accurately as possible. Working from photographs, drawings, oral histories, and even paintings of Bernardo Bellotto. For this reason, it stands today like a strange ghost. a kind of historical doppelganger, as one of the only places where survivors attempted to reverse the results of domicide.
1: The 400-year-old Shia neighborhood of Al-Musahara in Awamiya, Saudi Arabia, saw a very different kind of post-conflict restructuration after outbreaks of anti-government protest and violence in 2017. The Saudi regime claimed the buildings in the region were dilapidated and sent in bulldozers alongside military vehicles. The deconstruction was punitive, and the reconstruction telling small labyrinthine streets and medieval structures were replaced by a shopping mall, an easily surveilled plaza, on avenues wide enough for tanks to drive down. This is the kind of architecture that the Israeli scholar and director of forensic architecture, Eyal Weisman, has called the architecture of violence. It is a style perhaps most cohesively articulated by Baron George Eugene Haussmann's post-revolutionary planning of Paris. The narrow Parisian alleyways, which had enabled blockades by the sun's culottes and had been easily controlled by mobs during the insurrection of 1830 and 1848, were torn down in favor of broad grided streets. Construct cityscapes like these wipe away the history of culture of centuries, replacing them with highly regulated public spaces that enforce their own kind of law. A domicidal law, simply by curtailing the actions that are possibly within them. After the ethnic cleansing of Muslims by their Christian neighbors in the former nation of Yugoslavia from 1992 to 1995, the Dayton Accords were signed and survivors were granted the right to return to their homes. Yet, both sides of the conflict continued to bomb houses where the reintegration of communities was being attempted. In effect, the very architecture of belonging had been irrevocably destroyed. Previously, shared spaces were now starkly segregated, supposedly to hold a fragile peace, but really to further entrench ethnic divides. The genocidal desire to create a pure ethno-religious homeland was escalated down to the level of individual buildings, allowing nationalists to claim that there had never been communal spaces, a space to be with. To make matters more complex, the international forces involved in reconstruction efforts focus on rebuilding sites of national heritage rather than encouraging the reintegration of communities. According to Dr. Martin Coward, this was a major oversight as what makes a city is plurally the record of people sharing a space over time. The destruction of homes means the fracturing of that record, a violence refitted in the country's very architecture.
0: Even when reconstruction moves forward with the best of intentions, it often forgets that cultural heritage is not simply enshrined in monumental architecture, but lives also in the interwoven narratives and traditions shared by a community, and that the destruction of this social fabric is the destruction of that heritage. The rearranging of spatial relations during reconstruction efforts means the rearranging of social relations, and thus reconstruction can be continuation of domicidal violence, echoing across times of peace. The question of whose homeland is allowed to exist is at the heart of the ongoing Russian invasion of Ukraine. Domicide, in this case, is a function of both Russian nationalist project and the military convenience. Given the youth and inexperience of Russia's army, bombing cities indiscriminately from the air is more strategic than a ground invasion on urban terrain. The result will be a landscape from which the traces of Ukrainian life and culture have been erased. And in this respect, Putin has already accomplished a major part of his goal, a checkmate on the continuity of Ukrainian identity. In the case of Russian victory, Putin, who has claimed that the 9th century kingdom of Rus, which had Kyiv as its capital, justifies his invasion of Ukraine as a means of to reinstate an ancient unity, will claim Ukraine as empty territory on which to build an extension of the Russian national homeland, reunifying with an aesthetic homogeneity. And even if Ukraine maintains its sovereignty, any attempt at post-war reconstruction will have to reckon with the same cultural and social loss, the de-Ukrainization of Ukraine. What rises in the place of rubble cities like Irpin, Mariupol, and Kharkiv will necessarily replace any historic understanding of Ukraine with a new imaginary.
1: The issue of how to rebuild and whose mission to follow is already playing out in the Kharkiv, where Foster Plus Partners has been working with city officials on a reconstruction plan. New apartment blocks will be constructed in residential areas, alongside what the mayor Igor Terekov calls a science park, which has everything: a platform for the development of startups, universities, housing, a green zone, a market, all the necessary infrastructure for a comfortable life and economic development. This raises an entirely new set of complex considerations, such neoliberal construction efforts mean the city will be adequately funded as it rebuilds essential infrastructure. Foster Plus Partners has pledged to work pro bono. But at what cost will these supposed post-war improvements be made? Which current residents will see their memories of home reflected back at them from a gleaming? Foster designed edifice. It is hard to imagine communal grief and mourning will be given space in this vision of a comfortable life and economic development. In the mindset of an ongoing war, midst of an ongoing war, the victims have already been stripped of a key element for which they are fighting, their homeland. Indeed, listening to the throbbing of bones from the shelters beneath their apartment complexes, Ukrainians are experiencing domicide collectively and in real time. In Palestine, domicide has transformed the landscape over a prolonged period, long before Israel's most recent campaign of mass death and destruction. The Palestinian conception of a home was not only under threat, as both one example in 2021, Israel's finance minister Bezalel Smotrich openly claimed there is no such thing as a Palestinian people, but was already in the process of being physically enrolled through incremental acts. His legislation carried over from the 1948 British Defense Emergency regulations and enacted as Israeli law allowed local Israeli authorities to seize Palestinian land, structures and houses as punishment for illegal acts. In many cases before the accused Palestinian was tried or convicted, property could be destroyed without warning, leaving families homeless and impoverished. Concrete blocks, massive mounds of dirt and refuse wall appear overnight, redirecting or completely restricting the movement of the local population. Infrastructure could suddenly be crippled, cutting off resources to target areas. To say nothing of the illegal Israeli settlements erected strategically across occupied territory. In effect, as Weizmann argues, the IDF's architectural tactics transformed Palestinian towns, villages, and roads into an artifice where all natural and built features serve military ends. Domicile was extrapolated from the individual to the community, tearing the social, cultural, and familial fabric through the use of an architecture of violence. This architecture of violence is precisely what will proliferate across Gaza and the West Bank when the time eventually comes to rebuild. Israeli entrepreneur Alex Daniels' widely shared AI-generated Israel Nova cityscape perhaps encapsulates this full spectrum, domicile most clearly. Depicting a fantasy metropolis built on Gazan land, the image shows a developer's dream of gleaming high rises and roller coasters looping across an artificial lake. A comment below Daniel's post reads, "Right now, they are clearing the ground. Clearing the ground not just of civilians, families, buildings, but of the broader meaning of home, the daily life that waves its culture between architectural edifices. Whether the post-war reality is a blatantly fascist cult, as Daniel's image, or a more insidious, subtle form of violence. The idea of a Palestinian homeland is being murdered before the world's eyes in an intensification of the cases in ex-Yugoslavia and Ukraine. Any peace that follows in Palestine will likely still contain acts of war, rebuilding spaces that haven't been intentionally emptied of their history and culture."
0: Even after the horrors of war, the violence of domicide hovers like a specter above the lands it had touched. While the loss of architecture, both during the post-conflict, is irrefutably less important than the loss of human life, domicide is the way that this violence is inscribed into space, an essential physical record of the narrative of war. History is written by the victors, but it is also often rebuilt by them. The bricks and concrete that form national facades erase just as much as they celebrate. A house can be rebuilt, a home cannot. Like a building closures of our ancient counterparts, modern domicide seeks to disentangle people and place, stripping geographies of meaning and recasting their populations and rootless exiles. This is the mobilization of architecture as a tool of war, reconstruction pivoted into deconstruction. The houses and rooms sealed by concrete in Palestine are the structures most likely to survive this wave of mass destruction, solidified as they are with the most permanent of building materials, is a horrible and horrific irony. they will perhaps remain as twisted memorials, deconstruction frozen in a single permanent moment, memorials to the demolition of architecture and to architecture as demolition, memorials to a form of domicile in which the materials of construction are transmuted into existential threats, weapons for destroying the domestic space. Dotting the ruins of a Palestinian homeland, they will crystallize celestagic grief by providing small reminders of what was there before. A shared vision of home. Thank you so much for listening to our precarious reading. Yeah, and sorry for all the mistakes we made in toponyms and other types of words. This is just the way we read, unfortunately. But I hope you enjoyed the text, and I hope you can find it. We read it from Pinup magazine, and we will add a link to it in the description of this program. And now we will just play the audio guide that will follow for the exhibition Building a House Without Bricks. The exhibition works until 14th of August, each day from Wednesday to Sunday, from 2 to 8 at the Apple. So if you happen to be in Amsterdam, please come, and looking forward to your opinions on the exhibition. And yeah, I hope you're listening to this program from home and that you are safe. Thank you.

Welcome to the Building a House Without Bricks exhibition, organized by Dum Dum Collective of Collectives, which came together as a part of the Lumbung Practice Educational Program. You probably heard this word before, but to refresh, Lumbung is the Indonesian word for a rice barn for communal use, in which the surplus of the harvest is stored for the future well-being of the community. For now, we would like to invite you to stand on the small carpet in front of you. Now, please look up. You might notice the grid on the ceiling of the apple. We noticed it when we came into the space back in March 2026. We spent several hours here during a workshop led by Milian Jadot, members of Dum Dum, exploring it through a series of exercises. One of those exercises invited us to spend time on the floor, looking at the space otherwise. And, somehow, the grid above us began to resemble the panels of a comic. MG, another member, wrote his collective thesis as a comic, inspiring us to share ideas, tell stories, and translate complex processes into something that can be easily read collectively. When Dum Dum invited collectives to collaborate on the exhibition Building a House Without Bricks, the invitation was also presented as a comic. And so, while looking at the ceiling, we asked ourselves, why not make the curatorial text a comic as well? The comic you are holding tells how this exhibition began. Follow the story of the cosmology of collectives, the values, the activities, and their processes. For the reason this exhibition itself did not begin in Amsterdam. So take your time and read the comic.

0: way that you view an exhibition. So it was, I think, just also just different.
1: The collectives who were invited here were not asked to propose artworks. They were invited to talk to their members and describe their current needs in relation to what is happening in their contexts and communities, answering one of three questions. How do we organize? How do we distribute labor and resources? How do we share what we produce? These questions are key to us in our search to build an infrastructure of care and solidarity through collective artistic experimentation. Each collective formulated an instruction. The role of DamDam was then to answer those requests with an object or with a gathering or even with traces of an object that will be produced in the locality of the collective. Why did we ask for an instruction? In Lumbum practice, we experiment together by sharing resources, knowledge, networks, problems, and mechanisms capable of generating resources in the long term to strengthen the lives of each collective and their communities and ecosystems. Those lives are often unstable and subject to extraction or oppression, or in constant mobility from migration to exile. We, therefore, also ask ourselves how this harvest exhibition could become part of this process, ensuring that what we share with you also brings something back to the artists and their communities from which the work originates. For us, in the production of the exhibition's so-called transvestment is a key process. Transvestment is diverting money and other resources from the traditional capitalist exhibition economy to a communal value-based one, with this transforming it into a common good at the service of the community. In our case, the artists, activists, farmers, neighbors, and friends in Amsterdam, Mexico, France, Iran, Rotterdam, Armenia, and more. So, what you will encounter in this exhibition are the traces of our process, conversations between us and the collectives we are part of back in our localities, not finished solutions, but material and immaterial responses. When you are ready, you may enter the house, but before you do, please choose a pair of slippers as instructed by the collective Meal Mom.

0: Now that your feet are comfy, take a look around you. Three spaces emerge. The bedroom on your left side, the kitchen in front of you, and the living room on the right. During your stay, you can choose whether or not to interact, play, organize, change the decoration, bring your knowledge, use objects, relax, and discover more surprises. For now, we will give you an insight into each room and share some gossip to help you understand what they mean for us.
1: The bedroom is a place of imagination, but even more, in our experience, it is a space of organization. So we decided to dedicate this part of our house to the question, how do we organize? It is a place where we dream about different ways of being together, a room where commitments are made and conversations continue late into the night, where failures become funny stories and dreams become plans. For many international students in Amsterdam, the bedroom is also the most precious room in the house. It is often the hardest place to find and the one that determines whether you can stay, work, study, or invite others in. So we would like to ask you some questions. How many people can your bedroom fit? Can you host a friend for a night, a week, a month? For us, these questions became very real over the last 2 years. In our first year, we had access to M4 Atelier, originally designed for two artists with separate bedrooms and a shared kitchen and studio. In practice, it rarely hosted only two people. The space was shared by members of Dash and Bikini Wax, and, over time, became a temporary home, guest room, studio, and shelter for many more. During the first Harvest Festival that happened last year alone, 12 artists from the wider ecosystem passed through and stayed there. This resonates with how many of the collectives pass through and stay there. This resonates with how many of the collectives in the geographies we come from started working.

0: Here's one of them.
1: Yeah, we had 10 mattresses at M4, so it was just like mattresses hiding everywhere, like, and we could really accommodate like 10 people
2: in a studio for two.
1: Yeah, and when we were leaving there, they told us that, oh, we appreciate your presence because you managed to live with four people in a place that we were designed for three. And then we were thinking that actually we managed to live with 10 people, not even four. This is what you think, but what we experienced was expanding the capacity into 10 people.
3: So how I live with sharing a room with Mahmoud?
4: Yes, definitely. What happened always when it's in winter, you know, like we are fighting to open the window or not, because of course for me it's very cold and for Mahmoud it's hot and he want to open the window, and he opened, and then after he just not pay attention, I close it, and then he opened it again, and then when I not pay attention, I close it again, every day like that.
2: And did you have discussions about it?
4: Yes, and it's in. He still in his opinion, it is hot for me, but it's cold, never ending.
2: So your solution is to open and close whenever each other's not looking?
4: No. The solution is I'm ready when I'm sleeping with my old sweater and everything, because I know it's going to be open again.

kitchen. In Dandam, we agree that the kitchen is the most joyful part of the house and a place for learning together. It is where resources are stored, transformed, and shared. We believe cooking together can smooth over conflicts that seemed impossible to resolve a few hours later. Is it where gossip sessions take place, where someone is always making food while somebody else is washing dishes? During these 2 years, we share so many meals in so many different places that the kitchens alone could tell the story of our collective experience. Some of our most important conversations happened while chopping vegetables or washing rice. Some decisions were made while waiting for the water to boil. For example, one of the ideas for this exhibition started to get the current form during a breakfast in Yerevan in January. Besides, the kitchen reveals something important about collective life. Before resources can be distributed, somebody has to take care of them. Before labor can be shared, somebody has to notice what needs to be done. And somehow, these tasks are sometimes not distributed, but are taken on, as some will call it, organically. Hence, not evenly distributed, which generates tension. Some people cook, some people organize, some people clean, and some people listen and carry emotional burdens that remain visible to others. Different types of labor have different implications and weight. All these smaller forms of labor that we are often taking for granted are also gendered, classed, racialized, or a mix of all of them. The words gathered in this kitchen approach the question, how to distribute labor and resources from different directions? They remind us that resources are never only material. Time is a resource, attention is a resource, care is a resource,

0: Friendship is a resource, and perhaps the most valuable resource of all is the willingness to keep showing up for one another. So, before moving on, we would like to share a kitchen story from the Lumbum Practice Program.
1: The kitchen was also where we learned how to deal with challenges together. 2 days before the 2026 Harvest Festival, we suddenly no longer had a kitchen to cook in. Some people thought we should cancel having food, but instead everyone pulled together. We borrowed the Sandwork kitchen, Rory rented a Buck Feeds, and we spent the weekend biking, walking, and taking the tram back and forth between Sandwork and OT301 with pots, ingredients, and finished dishes. Somehow, we made it work. It became one of those moments that reminded us how much we can do with what we have when everyone contributes.
2: Living room. We started this audio guide by saying that a bedroom is one of the most valuable things one can have in Amsterdam. If that is true, then a living room is a luxury, but also a very important learning from Lumbum practice. Ruruhaus Living Room was the central space of Documenta 15, an exhibition of contemporary art in Kassel that inspired the Lumbum practice program. Before and during the exhibition, it functioned as a meeting place, workspace, discussion venue, kitchen, coordination center, and social hub. The idea was that Documenta should not only be an exhibition with works flying from all over the world into a small city, but instead be locally anchored space, a space for gathering, spending time together, sharing stories, introducing friends, making plans, celebrating, mourning, arguing, learning, and doing nothing at all, or non-cronging. A living room is a third space, a space that is neither fully private nor public. Many of our housing situations leave little room for such a space, and so we keep looking for it elsewhere. We find it in the Apple office, we stay long after working hours, we find it at Sandberg, we find it in temporary spaces created by friends and collectives. Over the past 2 years, we have discovered many living rooms in Indonesia while visiting Good School and the collectives around it, in Brussels with Level 5, in Berlin and in Yerevan with Typography, in Rotterdam with Spin. Some of these places had actual living rooms. Others were gardens, studios, kitchens, offices, workshops, parks, or simply places where people kept returning to one another. What connected them was not architecture, but the art of hosting and the willingness to share what had been produced, learned, built, collected, or cared for. The work gathers in this room offer different responses to that desire. Together, these works ask questions. How do we keep knowledge, resources, stories, and relationships in circulation? How do we share what do we produce? For us, the living room is not a room that already exists. It's a room where we are still working on, and perhaps it comes into existence every time we visit one another. Before continuing, we would like to invite you to listen to a story about the futures we imagine and the futures we hope to build together.
3: Yeah, I think living room is really essential meeting place for us since the beginning of our master program in here in Sandberg and also in the Apple and in everywhere. Because I think in the sense of Indonesian or Southeast Asian terminology, ruang tamu or living room, is referred to area in the house where the guests are usually received and where family often gather to relax. So this is also like the sense on how we use a space for a multifunctional purpose. Like maybe in our Lumbung practice, we have this space for learning sessions, for discussions, for having a karaoke, for having a lunch, and also like even like for having a rest, right? So maybe for me, I just found like the latest slogan. It's Viva la siesta, because for me it's also the importance and the urge to slow down a bit. I mean, after the intensity that we has been through, let's say for the whole day, through several lectures, listening, explaining, conversations, even to digest not only the food but also the things that we have been fed through all the day. And then after, maybe we transform this living room as a place to have certain transactional between the idea, between the instruction that gave from some collective to other collective that has a willingness to do this, but also there are some like negotiation, which is also really showing the values of the living room itself, because this is always a space in between like personal and also public. Maybe we could say this is as a third place that always open for everyone. And yeah, I think this is a very a central

Yeah, yeah, yeah.

Yo, what's good, everybody? I go by the name your boy Artem. He's Ryan Minor. We go by Ryan Minor. We're gonna do some collabo, traditional and modern music. I'm sure you're not ready for this. This one is Gambus.

0: ما كاينش.
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0: I really cherish playing cards with the grandparents. 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Old age and that, I don't see them that often. I think they think I've forgotten. I will come up soon. I hate that it's once in blue moon. I hate that it's once in a blue moon. I love being with them in a rugby town. Better stuff with curry and that. Just sit down. Watching every soap opera. Still seeing Sally Webster. Feeling like love and laughter around. Haven't seen it. Okay, in months. Really appreciate. Bless.
1: Jack.

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Whether you are a black, you are from the land. We need the African unity and Africans, our nationality. I want to take you there to see what's going on in Africa. I say one, two, three.

0: Do you indeed think that there is life on other planets? Do you think there's life on other planets?
1: Oh, I don't know.
0: Would you like to think about it for a second?
1: Oh, not really.
0: Tell me, do you think there is life on other planets?
2: Well, I'm not quite sure, but I suppose there would be.
0: No, he seems definite. Yeah. You seem definite. How do you see this life and where?
3: Oh, I've seen a flying saucer.
0: You've seen one?
3: Yes, definitely. At Lane Cove.
0: When was this?
3: 1953.
0: You don't think this is a figment of your imagination?
3: Several other people with me saw it.
0: You all had the same figment. What did it look like?
3: It was standing up there, still.
0: Just suspended in space?
3: With colours coming out of it.
0: Flat or on its side?
3: It was around.
0: And you think this was sent from another planet?
3: I really do. Well, where else would it come from?
0: Mm-hmm. Do you think there's life on other planets?
4: Oh, well, I wouldn't like to even discuss that.
0: Why not?
4: It's a debatable point, I suppose.
0: Well, what do you think yourself? You must have an opinion here.
4: Well, definitely not.
0: Not?
4: Not.
0: Well, what leads you to say that? Scientific investigation or...?
4: Well, only working off the theory of the Bible. Well, there's only one world, isn't there? And
0: but do you think that can stand up to present scientific investigation?
4: I think it could.
0: Do you think so?
4: I think it could.
0: As far as the universe goes?
4: Mm-hmm. Definitely so.
0: In your opinion, do you think there is life on other planets?
5: No, I hope not.
0: Why do you hope not?
5: Because they'd be frozen to death.
0: Do you think there is life on other planets?
1: No, I'm German. Yes, definitely.
0: Why?
1: Yes.
0: What sort of life do you see up there?
1: Vegetable.
6: Do I think there's life on other planets? No.
0: Why not?
6: Oh, I don't know.
0: You don't think we'll find anything when eventually we land on Venus?
6: I don't think we'll find life.
0: What
6: we might
0: find
6: very interesting things, though.
0: Such as?
6: Oh, I couldn't really say what as. I don't know. But I dare say it'll be something worth knowing.
7: I think there is life on other planets.
0: And how do you see this life? How do you visualise it yourself?
7: It's rather like queer-looking people.
0: Queer-looking people? They're totally different from the people on Earth?
7: I suppose so.
0: Uh-huh. Would you like to get up there yourself and see it on Venus?
7: Not particularly.
0: Why not?
7: Because I like it down here.
8: I reckon there is.
0: What makes you reckon that?
8: Well, it's not imagination, it's just what...
0: You're being led by scientific discoveries, etc.
8: Yes.
0: Yeah, well, how do you see this life? If you think there is life up there, how do you see it? What form do you think it takes?
8: Animal. Because we're animals, aren't we?
0: Well, some of us.
8: Yes.
0: Speak for yourself. How do you see them up there, though?
8: The
0: same as here? You think a land on Venus would discover people like you?
8: No.
0: Totally different.
8: Yeah, it all depends what atmosphere they're living in. I think it'd be an animal form, but I don't think it'd be like us.
0: You think that's a good thing?
8: Well, I don't know.
0: Would you like to get up there and find out for yourself?
8: Definitely.
0: Would you?
8: To write I would. I'd like to be the first woman in space.
0: Do you think there is life on other planets?
8: Oh, I don't know.
0: Have you thought about this at all?
8: No.
0: Do you think there is life on other planets?
9: No, French.
10: No, speak English. French.
0: Vous pensez qu'il y a autre vie de les planètes? Mars et Venus.
10: Oui.
0: Oui?
10: Oui.
0: C'est français, là?
10: Où ça, là-bas, chez Mars? Je sais pas.
11: Do you have anything for it?
0: There is life on other planets.
11: Oh, I couldn't tell you.
1: I wouldn't have a notion, would I?
0: Hey?
1: I wouldn't have a notion.
0: You haven't thought about this at all?
1: Oh, I've thought about it, but no, I wouldn't think there would be.
0: Do you think it would be a good thing for the Earth if there was life indeed up there on Venus?
1: I suppose competition is pretty good at any time, isn't it?

Thank you.

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0: Hello everyone, welcome again to another Label Hour broadcast. It's been quite some time that the last one took place. We had to pause it for a couple of months, but I'm really excited to be back again, and even more excited to have with me two wonderful guests from Ostinato Records. Hello Vic, and hello Yanto, if I'm pronouncing correctly.
1: Mm-hmm. How are you? Thanks for having us, Dimitro.
0: Thank you for coming on board on Radio Alhara to share a bit of your label and the story and the music and how everything happened. So, Ostinato Records, I read, started in 2016. And you also, Vic, just mentioned before that you were based in the States at the time that you started it. And Vic, I would like to ask you first, what is your connection to music? And I read somewhere that you started as a journalist, right?
1: Mm-hmm. I mean, I always loved music. I was collecting records and DJing when I was a teenager, obsessed with music. I would travel to buy dig CDs in the 90s when it was CD time. And so I always loved music. It was a part of my life, and I moved around a lot as a kid. So music was always kind of my security blanket. When you're in a new place and things are unfamiliar, you hide behind your headphones, right? So music was always really important to me, and it taught me a lot about the world. It taught me, it was a great way to travel, to experience the world. And I was fortunate enough to grow up in Southeast Asia, which was very interconnected with global music trends, whether it was the electronic music circuit in the early 2000s when I lived in Singapore, or it was the hip-hop era when I lived in Thailand. I had access to everything that was happening around the world in Southeast Asia. So I've always loved music, but I did start as a journalist my working life. I worked

you know, for major journalism entities. And the record label is really born as a way to combine the two, to say, how can we use music as a storytelling tool? How can we use music as an argument and as evidence to rewrite history, to retell stories, to change perceptions, to talk about countries in a much healthier way, to really reveal the fact that, hey, you know, we are now living in an era that is a post-Western era. And that means we need not only Western music, American, British music dominating the airwaves, we need the music of countries that for a very long time, outside of their own country or their own region, no one really heard any of that music. And that music, you know, tells a story that's not 20, 30 years old. It can tell a story that's 1,000 years old. So, you know, it's about, you know, retelling and really excavating a history that, that many people don't know about. And we began mainly by first, I mean, our idea was to tell stories. And if you tell a story like a book, you have chapters. So you start with the history of a country, but then you move into the contemporary. So we started off with archives and historical music reissues. And now we're very much putting out what countries are doing currently, because that's the next chapter. And then, you know, we can't time travel, but if we could, we'd put out what's coming out in the future. But we think the music that's coming out of countries today is actually the future. The music that's coming out of East Africa today is the music of the future. So that's really what the label's about. It's about telling stories and starting historically, but then advancing the story to make sure that we tell you what's happening today and what's going to be happening the next 10, 15 years.

0: Do you remember what was your first release?
1: Yes, it was from Haiti. I'll never forget it. Still my favorite release because it was the first time I put out a record and I didn't have any of the restrictions or thoughts about, hey, you know, how am I going to market this record? How am I going to promote this record? Is this record going to sell? I just put out what I wanted to put out. And it didn't do very well because it was our first record. I'll tell you that much. But, you know, it was pure. It didn't have any other considerations, but just the fact that, hey, I love these 20 songs and this country is incredible and its history is incredible and its culture is incredible and I'm going to put it out. So my first record was from Haiti. It came out in 2016 called Tambu Tujulu. In fact, in about exactly a month's time, I believe we'll be celebrating 7 years of the record label. That's when the first album came out.
0: Happy anniversary to come.
1: Yeah.
0: And how did this give you a push to go to the second one as well? You said like you made it out of love, but also it didn't go well, and we know sometimes how it is to start a label, or quite a few people do know. What stuck with you there? And you told yourself like, no, I want to push through, I want to do it still and do more.
1: Well, I didn't. When you start a record label, you don't just say I have one record. You plan the first three or four out, right? And then you try to manage your budget so that you can at least put the first two out. And so the second one, I said, again, from Cabo Verde, electronic dance music that I loved, that I was DJing in New York all the time. And people in New York had never really heard it because it's that kind of lusophone music. It didn't really make its way to New York City. It's played in Lisbon a lot, maybe in Paris, but it never really made its way to New York City. And people loved it so much. And everyone would ask me what it is. And that's why I said, I got to put a comp out of this because people don't really know this amazing dance music from Cabo Verde. But that album did extremely well. And that's when we moved on to our third record, which was from Somalia, called Sweet as Broken Dates. I think it was the first record really about Somali music from before its civil war. And that got a Grammy nomination. That was one of the best-selling records of that year. And from there, we never looked back.
0: How did you two met each other, Yanda and Rick?
2: We essentially met for this third record, for the record from Somalia. We met in Hargeisa in Somaliland. That was essentially the initial contact. And from there on, we worked together since 2000. That was 2016, right?
1: 2016, yeah.
2: Yeah.
0: And Yanda, what's your connection to music?
2: Oh, my connection to music is essentially through my family. I come from a very musical family background. My father was a musician. My uncles are all musicians. They're all griots from Senegal, from that side of the family. And I played several instruments when I was young. I started with drums. I played saxophone. I played, you know, just music was just always a part of my life. Yeah, and then when essentially we met in 2016 in Hargeisa, that was a life-changing moment because this whole idea of recentering history, of seeing the world in a different light, came through that contact and came through that first record. From there on, essentially, through all these travels, I learned a lot about the world. I learned a lot about music culture in different parts of the world, how that connected to history. And our initial meeting was in Hargeisa, and then we went on to go to Sudan, to Cabo Verde, to South Africa, and so on and so forth. Yeah.

0: So you're traveling together and working together on the actual productions of its release that you have, right?
1: Mm-hmm. Mm-hmm. I mean, we are, you know, an independent label, so it's not like we bring 10 people on board. It's just Yanto and I showing up in a country and making it happen, you know, rain, sleet, hail, snow. And somehow it always happens, even though by the last day we're still not done and our flight is the next day. Somehow it still always happens.
0: Can you explain a bit the process, how this works? So that you will fly into a country of interest, as you said, and then what happens?
1: Well, first we definitely do some groundwork beforehand. The only place where I've quote unquote nakedly shown up, not knowing anything, was Haiti, where I was by myself. And that was before 2016, when I didn't know Yanto and I was starting my record label. So I showed up blindly and didn't, and somehow that worked out. But I had to spend a lot more time because I was there blindly. But we have to keep budgets in mind. We have to keep, you know, time frames in mind. We have to keep our visa validity in mind. So many things, so many considerations. So it's about first identifying a project and saying, this is a real project. Contacting everyone we know who could give us an in. So for example, if we're working with a government archive like we did in Djibouti, it's about contacting people who might know people in the government, then going there, meeting them, building trust, building relationships, navigating a labyrinth of government bureaucracy, and eventually getting to your goal. And the wonderful thing is, when you go for one project, what eventually happens is you end up finding something else. So in Djibouti, for example, we went for an archive and we ended up finding the Dancing Devils of Djibouti, which we put out a few years later. But it's about building those relationships. It's about, for every country we go to, we have someone who can get in touch with people on the ground. So if we identify an artist like Yantra, who, you know, was the keyboard player for Synthesized Sudan, because we'd been to Sudan a few times before, we have friends, we have colleagues, and we said, who is this guy? And no one knew him. And after many weeks and months of phone calls, we found him. And when we found him, we said, we're coming on this date, be prepared. Oh, sorry, COVID has hit. Give us 2 years, we'll be there. And, you know, so it's a lot of that. It's a lot of pre-groundwork. And then once we get there, very little goes. You cannot really have a plan. You can't say on this day, we're going to do this, we're going to do this. It doesn't work out that way. And not just, you know, in many countries in East Africa or in South Africa or in Haiti or wherever, it just, anywhere in the world, it's just not going to work out that way. So you have to go with a really flexible mind, but also we have to get this done no matter what. If that means staying up till 4 a.m, if that means extending our stay, if that means whatever we have to do, we get it done. So once we show up, we meet artists, we meet people, you know, we just immerse ourselves deeply, eat with people, go to their homes, eat all the food we can, learn everything we can, pay attention to everything, understand the culture, understand what's respectful, understand what we need to do to get the best out of an artist. You know, what makes them tick? Is it encouraging them, motivating them, saying this album's going to be heard by many people? Is it a simple thing as giving them a beer? Is it a simple thing as telling them that, hey, maybe your family will be really happy? I mean, finding out everything about the artist to say, how do we get the best album out of you? And that takes a little bit of time, getting to know them, eating with them, you know, working till 4 a.m. with them. So it's really about that. It's just a very human interaction. It's nothing else. It's not like work. It's not like we're sitting in an office and giving orders. No, we're just getting to know somebody as quickly as we can because we have limited time. And in that small period of time, just understanding what makes them tick, what they love, what they don't love, what drives them, and just pressing those buttons to get the best out of them and making sure they trust us and believe that, hey, we're going to take this and take a lot of care with your work and we're going to put out something absolutely beautiful with it. And hopefully you will have a career. If you're a newer artist, you will have a career touring or your album will do really well. Or if it's older music, convincing the people that there is a bigger reason behind just giving you licensing payments for this music, where things are going to change. More people are going to knock on your door. Maybe tourism might increase a little bit. Just, you know, anything we can kind of do to say we are changing things here. And, you know, we have not had much pushback in all the projects that we've done. I think everyone's kind of been on board with our mission, our goal, our vision, you know, us just as people as well. So It's really just about building really, really strong relationships. I mean, it's not just record label work. I think any work in the world, no matter what you do, is about building really great relationships. And if you can do that, you can achieve, you can create anything with the people you work with. So
2: what's also very important for us, I think for us both, is to approach these projects without thinking about it in any kind of ethnological music terms, you know? When we meet contemporary artists, we always approach these artists as superstars, essentially. We see them as potential stars, you know? That's very important to us, too, that we don't go into these countries with this kind of anthropological view of the music in these places.

0: You mentioned that initially you were doing a lot of, let's say, research, I would say, or like finding out more like archive work. How would this work? How would you get to know this kind of music in advance?
1: You know, every time I'm asked that question, I answer the same, and it sounds like I'm talking some new age energy stuff, but it's just the truth. You attract things. Every project we found, we've never like sought it out. I can't describe it to you. It's always just come to us. It's like the universe says, this is for you, it's meant for you, go do it. You know, when I sit and try to find music, I never find anything. When one day randomly something pops up into my YouTube, or someone sends me a WhatsApp message, or maybe a DJ in New York shows me a record or something, you know, and just sparks my curiosity, the initial spark is something that just comes to you. Like, I can't describe it. It shows up in your lap. But then that should spark that curiosity. Then the research has to come in to say, okay, now how do I unravel this? What's going on here? And that's when you go into a deep rabbit hole. And fortunately, we live in a time where you have an archive of everything on the internet. If you know how to use YouTube, you know how to use TikTok, you know how to use any social media platform that you can search things for and know how to search for them, and then search for it in the language itself, work with people who speak the language, you just get opened up to all kinds of things. And then you just start from there, you just start, you know, drawing a map. Okay, this is point A, point B. How do we get to where we want to go? So, you know, all of our projects are, I can't describe it to you. It's really crazy. They all come to us. And the ones that we really push for and we really want, they never happen. They never happen. Literally, they never happen. The ones that we just sit back and let it happen, it happens. So it's, you know, and we don't put, like, you know, the ones we really, there's been so many projects I've wanted to do that I didn't get to do. Maybe another label did them. Maybe it fell apart. And before, I used to get very, you know, bummed out about it. I'd say, oh, I really wanted to do that. It's a beautiful project. But you realize music is not, you know, it's not of this world. You know, a higher power controls it and feeds it and gives it to the people who put it out. So we don't even push anymore. We just say whatever comes to us, comes to us. So, but in terms of archives, I mean, it's really about getting that first initial spark and then doing a lot of research, going down a deep rabbit hole, getting in touch with people from the countries, the diasporas, people in the countries itself. And finding things. And you'd be surprised. There's archives all over the world. If you actually look, maybe not public archives that are, you know, readily call a government office and say they have an archive, private archives. Someone's got tapes or records or reels or something sitting around. Someone has done that work to preserve those things. And invariably, they work with us sometimes and we get to produce something wonderful. So very fortunate.
2: We can actually tell that story from Sudan. Initially, Vic found Yantra, right, on YouTube, essentially. But when we came there, when we got there, all kinds of other things started happening, you know? The record prior, Nuri and his Dorpe band, was something that we didn't plan for. We hadn't planned for, you know? It just essentially came up in conversation with our colleague on the ground by just being there, by just being with the people there. And through that, we found this guy who played his self-made instrument and then decided to quickly record an album in the time that we had. We had like 4 weeks or something like that. It's exactly as Vic said, like it's really like energetic flow. It just flows when you are on the ground. And that's also something that is generally, when you work in any African country, everything happens on the ground. You can talk to all kinds of people. You do this work beforehand, but on the ground, everything happens that is supposed to happen. And that's how we approach it at this point.
1: No one's responding to any emails. Unless you're on the ground, you're not getting an answer, so...
0: And that record, Synthesized Sudan, is coming out very, very, very soon, right?
1: Friday. This Friday, June 16th.
0: Friday.

0: Your album covers also have quite a distinctive character. How do you usually do your artwork?
1: We use a few different artists, but the artwork is usually a conversation between what's going on in my head and the artistic ability of the graphic designer. So Yanto's been there when we've been like having a cigarette late night in Sudan, and somehow the album artwork just pops into my head. And I just say, like, the synthesized Sudan artwork, you can see it. That literally was in my head. And it just popped in, and I told, we hired a Sudanese designer from the same city as the artist Yantra, who's an incredible designer. We brought him on board from Sudan. His name is Mohamed El Mekki. I saw his Instagram and was just blown away. So he's just been with us for the last two records that we've done. And it just comes into my head, and I have a conversation with him, and then it all, you know, comes together. Same thing with all the past records. It's really something that just comes into my head. We look at all the material we have to work with, whether it's photos or old photos or designs or textures or whatever it is. Also keeping in mind everything we've seen and experienced in the country, kind of process that, the colors we've seen, the designs we've seen, the architecture we've seen, try to smash it all into one artwork. There might be one or two where I've just told the artist, this is the album, this is what it sounds like, this is the band, have at it. And then they come back with something really special. But usually it's just something brewing in my head, you know, that I work with the any one of the three or four graphic designers that we've worked with to make into reality. And I've always been very happy with the work that they do. We work with some really talented graphic designers. They deserve all the credit, actually. I'm like talking myself up here, but they deserve all the credit. They spend hours and hours and hours and hours putting that stuff together, and they always nail it. And the album covers you see are never the first version, but we always get there, and I'm always like, yeah, you've nailed it. Always nail it. So they do a great job. Pete, Mohammed, Lauren, everyone we work with is fantastic.
0: Very initial question, but what does ostinato mean?
1: Ostinato is a repetitive melody or rhythm. It's actually an Italian word, or I think Latin. The origin is an Italian, a Latin word, ostinato. But it's the chain that connects all of our records, because all of the music we release, well, African music in particular, Black music in particular, is filled with ostinatos, repetitive rhythms, call and response. You can have an ostinato, you can have a repetitive rhythm. Yantra is full of ostinatos. If you listen to Synthesized Sudan, it's just ostinato after ostinato. And in fact, Yanto will tell you when we're producing these records, I'm like, keep looping it, keep repeating it, because we are ostinato records. So it just, it's repetition, hypnosis.
0: We are slowly approaching the end of our time. And I would like to ask, so we already mentioned Yantra. Are there any more releases we should anticipate from you?
1: Yeah, we just came back from South Africa, and we recorded what to us is the most beautiful gospel album I've heard in a very long time. It's you know, it sounds like it's from the 60s. These guys are like in their 20s. You know, young guys from Soweto. We recorded them in an abandoned classroom where they rehearse in Soweto. It was just beautiful.
2: Absolutely. Without electricity.
1: Yeah. Yanto can tell you about how we recorded them for sure, but he, gospel music from South Africa. It's South Africa's biggest music space, and yet the world doesn't really have like much of it. But these guys, oh, they are special, special, special. So that should be out in October.
0: Nice one. Looking forward to it. Are there any other particular countries you are you would like to discover more musically in the future?
1: Yeah, we're looking at a couple. I will, for people who are listening who follow the label, we are winding down in Africa a little bit, because now we're going to move to other regions of the world. Central America has been one that's fascinating for a very long time. Nicaragua, Guatemala, El Salvador. Not a lot has come out of there, both historically and contemporarily, perhaps in a global sense. And there's a couple of other places we're looking at, but we're going to be departing Africa for a little bit. And I think we've done a lot of work there, and I think a lot of labels have done a lot of work there. So it's time to give some rest of the world a little bit of love.
0: Thank you very much, both of you, really, Vic and Yanto, for the nice discussion and the music.
2: Thanks for inviting us.
1: Thanks for having us, Dimitro.
0: It was a pleasure to talk to you.
2: Take care.
1: Thanks a lot.

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